0: Well, I'm going to look and see if our cash is still there.
1: I'll go with you.
2: After leaving the cafe, Sergeant Preston made a pretense of going in pursuit of the disguised John Bevan. But after traveling a short distance, he cut back to the hotel, went to his room, and got his great dog, King. Bardo and Creevage went to their cabin.
1: I got a match right here. I'll light the candle.
0: I don't see how anyone could have found that cash, but I'll feel better when I'm sure.
1: Don't seem to me that critter in the cafe would wave the money around right under our noses.
0: We didn't know it was ours. Hey, Creevage, someone's been here.
1: Sure enough.
0: Look, our gear's spread all over the place.
1: Quick, Barlow. Pull up that floorboard and see if the cash is still there.
0: Yeah, that's what I'm doing.
1: It would be easier if we moved the bunk.
0: No, I can reach under it. Here we are.
1: Is it there?
0: Look.
1: The pack is just as we put it there. Unwrap it fast and see if we...
0: What's the matter, Creevage?
1: Someone's in the woodshed.
0: How do you know?
1: I heard the floorboard creak. Get your gun handy. I'll open the door, son.
0: I'll talk normal. Well, it beats me. I don't see how Preston could have made a mistake in the serial number.
1: No, get him up!
0: You're covered.
1: Come in here, you!
0: All right. You have me.
1: We saw you in the cafe.
0: Yeah, you were waving cash around. I'll take that gun.
1: Wait just a minute, fellas. I'm hiding from that Mountie.
0: I wonder. Give me those snow glasses. Let me have a better look at you. There's something about you that's familiar.
1: Bardo, I know this critter. Come here, you. Give me your hat. Let me have a look at your hair.
3: What's the idea? Put those guns down. Listen to me.
1: Not so fast. Look at this, Bardo. Black stuff on his hair. Come off in my hand. The last time we saw this gent, his hair was light, and he was with Sergeant Preston.
0: John Bevan.
1: The same.
3: All right. So now you know.
0: So you and Preston put on an act. You tried to make us believe you'd found the Blenheim money. We played right into your hands, didn't we?
1: Yes!
0: Stop! Get him!
1: He knocked me off balance.
0: Here, let me get this door open.
1: There he is.
0: Don't shoot him. I'll fix him. Yeah, my gun barrel did the job all right.
1: Did you kill him?
0: Oh, I didn't hit him hard enough for that. Hey, look. Something in his hand. It's shining red.
1: I see what it is. It
0: was a light of some kind.
1: Here we are. Look at this, Bardo. This little black cylinder shines a red light at the front. Yeah, here's how it works. You push this little button at the back.
0: Hey, that's pretty slick. I know what it is. It's that electric signal light I heard about in town. Bevan's father made it for Sergeant Preston. It's got the Mountie's name on it.
1: Look, now it's green. I move this lever.
0: Hey, give me that. Oh, now I savvy why Bevan made that sudden break. He knew he couldn't get away, but he wanted to flash a danger signal. Listen, Preston's out there and back somewhere.
1: What are you doing?
0: I'm signaling with a green light. Stand ready. We'll see what happens.
1: You think it will bring Preston here?
0: It's doing that very thing. Look out there. See? He's coming.
1: I don't like the idea of killing a Mountie.
0: That particular Mountie's been living on borrowed time.
2: Bardo made sure Bevan would remain unconscious for the next few minutes. Then he drew back with Creevage. The two held their guns in readiness while Sergeant Preston approached the cabin, boldly circled from the rear to the front door, and walked in.
1: Get him up! We got you, Preston.
4: Aren't you men playing a dangerous game?
0: Dangerous for you. You saw the green light and thought Bevan was sending for you, huh? Yeah. You figured he had the situation well in hand.
4: So you know about his signals?
0: You bet we do. And if you're curious about your pal, he's back in the woodshed. And he'll be unconscious for some time.
4: That the Blenheim money in those packages?
0: Yeah. I don't mind telling you now that your hunch was right.
1: That was a clever trick you tried to pull. Only it sort of backfired, didn't it?
4: No, not a bit.
0: Oh, no?
4: I half expected I'd walk into the muzzles of your guns. That's why I told King to stay back. He's just waiting for the word from me.
1: Take him, King! What's it? Look out! Let me go! No, my arm!
2: Bardo dropped his gun when Preston's bullet struck his arm. King had a grip on the forearm of Creevage, who was trying to bring his gun to bear. Then Sergeant Preston closed in.
4: I'll take that gun.
0: My arm! I tell you, my arm is broken!
4: On, King! White boy, on guard. Keep an eye on this one while I get Creevage. If either of you try a fast move, King will take over. You're both wanted in the name of the Queen for the murder of Arnold Blenheim.
2: John Bevan regained consciousness to find Sergeant Preston bathing his face with cold water. In the candle-lit room, he saw Bardo and Krivich handcuffed as prisoners and a bandage around Bardo's wounded arm. King stood watching the two.
4: You're all right, John. You just got a hard rap on the head.
3: Yeah. Headaches. Guess I'm all right.
4: Our plan worked. These crooks had the money out in plain sight.
3: I tried to send you a warning signal.
4: I saw a flash of red, and then it disappeared. When I saw the signal light again, it had changed to green.
5: We had you, Preston. You walked right into the trap. We had two guns on you, so don't you go taking any bows for capturing us. You wouldn't be in handcuffs right now if it wasn't for that dog of yours.
4: That's true, Bardo, and you're not the first crooks who've had the same complaint about King. This is just one more instance where, because of King, the case is closed.
2: In just a moment, Sergeant Preston will give you a preview of Monday's adventure. Don't be left out. Get in on the fun. 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It's two-way for flashing signals. Yes, like Sergeant Preston's. Like the one he found so useful. With a simple flick of your finger, this amazing signal flashlight sends out beams of red light or beams of green light. 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I'll repeat, that's Flashlight, Chicago 50, Illinois. 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This story was written by Fran Stryker. The part of Sergeant Preston is played by Paul Sutton. They are brought to you every Monday, Wednesday, and Friday at the same time by Quaker Puffed Wheat and Quaker Puffed Rice, the breakfast cereal shot from gun. Listen Monday when Sergeant Preston and Yukon King meet the Challenge of the Yukon in the case River Pirates.
4: My friend Steve Ballard was a lighthouse keeper. King and I went with him in a launch to meet the riverboat that was bringing his wife from Dawson. We knew that something was wrong when we saw the boat was out of control and headed for the rapids and destruction. That was just the beginning of one of our most exciting adventures.
2: Be sure to hear this thrilling adventure Monday. Till then, this is J. Michael wishing you goodbye, good luck, and good health from Quaker Puffed Wheat and Quaker Puffed Rice. So long. This is ABC, the American Broadcasting Company.
6: Holy, holy, holy, are you God? Worthy, worthy, worthy is the Lamb of God. Who else is there like you, O God? Who else is there to be worshipped?

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1: They say that marriage is all about give and take, you know, 50-50. That's the prevailing wisdom. But, well, what if it's wrong? What if a 50-50 doesn't work? What if 50-50?

50 gets us a 50-50 result, then what? Well, it turns out that God has a much, much better plan. I'm Bernie Diamond. Thanks so much for joining me again this week on Christianity Works. Today is our last in the series of four messages about having a fantastic marriage, a series that I've called Kiss Me Like You Mean It. It turns out that as husband and wife, loving one another ain't always that easy. So let's take a look at what God has to say about true love. And as we share this time together today, I'm praying that you'll be blessed through God's Spirit and His Word. One of the most common things that people do in life is to get married. Not everyone, but most people. It's just the way we're wired, and this whole marriage gig can be anything from an outrageous blessing to an unmitigated disaster. I wonder if you're married, where along that scale you'd put your marriage at the moment. One of the biggest factors that influences our position on that scale of satisfaction in marriage is what we ourselves put into the relationship. As I said earlier, I've often heard it said, maybe you have too, that marriage is all about 50-50. You know, it's give and take. You have to compromise along the way. And yet these days, in Western so-called first world countries at least, almost 50% of all marriages are ending in divorce. It seems that this 50-50 approach is giving us, at best, a 50-50 result. So what if God has another plan that you and I can live out in our marriages to radically up the level of satisfaction? In marriage, a 50-50 arrangement looks something like this. Well, you know, he's watched football on TV all afternoon, so tomorrow I get to go out shoe shopping. Or she spent money having rent, so I have a cell phone. Or he should have cared that I was feeling down. It's not fair that he didn't notice. He owes me. Now, on the surface, those responses kind of sound reasonable, I guess. They're based on the 50-50 principle. If I get something, the other one must also get something. If the other one gets something, then I have to get something too. It's about trade-offs all the time. But underneath this, there's this deep destructive thing called the 50-50 mentality. Her 50 becomes conditional on his 50. His 50 becomes conditional on her 50. This is a relationship based on conditional trade-offs. It's a relationship based, let's be blunt about it, on what I 50 is about saying, I'm entitled to this relationship. I'm entitled to my 50. Get it? It's subtle, but it's so important. Step back in time with me to what it was that you said to your husband or your wife on that day that you were married. Most marriage vows go something like this. The minister or the marriage celebrant says, Fred, would you take Jan to be your wife? Will you love her, comfort her, honour her and protect her, and forsaking all others, be faithful to her as long as you both shall live? And he says, yeah. And then the wife is asked the same question and she says yes. And then he says, I take you to be my wife, to have and to hold from this day forth, for better or for worse, for richer or for poorer, in sickness and in health, to love and to cherish till death us do part, according to God's holy plan, in the presence of God I make this vow. Does that sound vaguely familiar? And then she does the same. I won't do the squeaky voice impersonation.

I will still love you and cherish you and hold you and protect you and honor you and be faithful to you, forsaking all others as long as I live, even when it's tough. Now, this is where the rubber hits the road, people, because the moment we live our marriage relationship, and let me say something, most people do it this way, the moment we live our marriage relationship as a series of points that we score, then what we're doing is we're saying that my marriage is about what I get out of it. But the promise we made at our wedding had nothing whatsoever to do with what I get out of it or what you get out of it. The promises only speak of what we will give to this person whom we love, who we're marrying for the rest of our lives. Is that a sobering thought or what? Love doesn't keep tabs. Love doesn't keep a score. Love forgets wrongs. Love bears all things. Here's a radical thought. How different would your marriage be if you accepted your wife or your husband just for who they are? When we were first married, Jackie discovered that I love cricket. Now, you may think that it's an outrageous concept that any game could last for 5 whole days. Personally, I think it's wonderful. My darling wife, she thinks it's outrageous. See, I find cricket absorbing and relaxing. I can have a nap in front of the cricket. I can be excited by the cricket. I just enjoy this sport. Jackie, on the other hand, as you may have heard me say before, well, she just loves shoes. Now, when we were first married, I used to resent her spending some of my hard-earned cash on shoes, and she used to resent it when I would spend the afternoon watching cricket. You see, this resentment comes out of this 50-50 mentality. I get he should only have watched cricket for 1 hour, scoring

Bernie can watch the cricket. Jackie can have a nice pair of shoes. And what we're doing is we're living unconditional love because we're focusing on the other's blessing, not on our own. You know the crazy thing that happens when we do that? Our marriage partner responds and they want us to be blessed too. It's a totally radical shift, this unconditional love. This is about sacrificial giving. It's not 50-50. This is the love that changes people and that builds marriages. I'm Bernie Diamond and you're listening to Christianity Works. Isn't it funny, 50-50, the world's wisdom, it sounds so logical. We swallow it, we take it for granted, but when we put it under the microscope, it just doesn't live up to its promise. God has a plan for true love, and that's why I've recorded this series of four messages called Kiss Me Like You Mean It, and put the whole series up on our website at christianityworks.com. Maybe you've listened into each of the messages over the past few weeks, but you want to have another listen to get the very most out of this important teaching for your marriage. Or perhaps you missed a message. 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You can stream them, download them, get a transcript, even podcast. So check it out. Okay, so God, but how is a man to love his wife? We have to love the way God originated.

1923 in Romania, and his dad was born in 1889. So he came from a different age and a different culture and things. We take on their behaviour.

is what happens when we serve other people. You can't lead someone unless you've opened the door to their hearts to allow your influence to flow in. We can't lead someone unless they allow themselves to be swayed by who we are. But generally, people won't do that until they've developed enormous trust, until they know that we have their interests at heart, until they see us as servants, as good leaders. And good leaders are servants. That's God's model of husband in the marriage. I believe that it's been perverted. I believe that through culture over many years, that this has been turned into something crass and horrible, where it's not about servanthood, but it's about domination. You can't lead people by domination. That's why dictatorships will ultimately fall. So this whole model where even in Christendom, you know, people have said, well, the husband's head of the household, and that means he's the boss, and that means he dominates it. That's been rejected by society, and rightly so. I'm not talking about that perverted man-made model where the husband is the lord of the manor, served on hand and foot by a dutiful wife. Men have strength and a sense of protection over their loved ones and a desire to provide. That's who they are. When we take that, we humble ourselves, and when we do what the Bible says, Ephesians chapter 5, verse 25, husbands, love your wives as Christ loved the church and died for her. When I describe that sort of a man, that sort of a husband, how many women would give their right? Come on, leaders don't rely on position. They don't rely on rank. They influence people's hearts. Husbands, love your wives the way Christ loved us and gave himself for us. And let me tell you something, blokes. That is not always going to be convenient. It was not convenient for Jesus to die on the cross. It was painful. It was horrible. It was sad. He was under pressure. And yet he did it anyway. That is what your love for your wife should look like. That is what your leadership and your family should look like. And that's so powerful. Can I ask you a question, men, today, tomorrow? How can you adopt a servant leadership role in your marriage? I'm Bentley Diamond, and you're listening to Christianity Works. It's awesome stuff, isn't it? God's Word. You take it into your heart, and what a powerful difference God can make. And that's why we do what we do here at Christianity Works. Each good news of Jesus with millions of people in over 100. It sounds great, doesn't it? Because our enemy, the devil, is always trying. And that's why I'll be sharing something truly important with you. How you can help Christianity Works share the good news of Jesus both here on your local radio station and also through the many stations around the world to whom we freely provide this very same program. We'll do that a little bit later. Okay, so we've seen the powerful difference between God's plan for how a man should love his wife and the world's cheap 50-50 imposter. But what about women? What's God's plan for a woman to love her husband in a godly way? Well, okay then, what about the girls? What's God's wisdom for them? Right now, we're going to look at what on the surface might appear to be an outdated discussion of a wife's role. But as we unpack that, as we look at that, as we see God's heart and God's intent, I think we'll discover in there somewhere, buried below our cultural misconceptions, a blessing from God that might well surprise us all. Before the break, we were talking about the role of husbands as leaders in a marriage, and we saw how God's plan is not for the husband to be the lord. It says, husbands, love your wives as Christ. 25. That is so contrary to the temper many of what God's relationship thing. But what does God say to the woman? Because to me, this is culturally the toughest of all. In the very same passage where it talks about men love the church and her, it says this about women. Be subject to one another out of reverence to Christ. Wives to your husbands as you are to the Lord, for just as Christ is the head of the church, in everything be subject. And immediately it then goes on to say in verse 25, and husbands loved the church and gave himself for her. This passage with cultural baggage, and maybe we want to run a million miles from the notion that the husband is the head of the wife. Maybe you want to throw rocks at that and say, you have got to be kidding me. That's 2,000 years old. That's not relevant today. Just go away. I have to tell you, I used to run a million miles from this passage too because I thought that it was so yesteryear, so anachronistic, because I too loaded it with this cultural.

cultural baggage that says, well, if that's the case, then the husband gets to be the lord of the manor. He gets to ride roughshod over his wife. He gets to do all sorts of horrible things because he's the boss. I don't believe that's what it says. So let's unpack that today and see what the reality we just read starts off this way. It says, be subject to one another. Can I tell you something? Even though I am the head of our household, I am also to my wife, because the Bible tells me that I am. We make decisions jointly as equals. We sold our home with a signed contract with a 10% deposit. It was a good offer. It wasn't exactly what we wanted it to be. It's often the way, isn't it, when you sell your house. You don't get all that you want. And it came to the point where Jackie and I had to sit down and have the discussion, do we accept the offer or don't we accept the offer? And it's interesting how men and women, certainly Jackie and I, look at Jackie, a woman, looks at it from more an emotional perspective. For her, it's all linked together. It's an emotional decision for her to let go of our house, which had been our home. We'd been so blessed there in that home over the previous 5 or 6 years. We put a lot of effort into making it look nice and feel comfortable. And so, well, is this a fair? I'm emotionally attached to this house. I know we're moving, but that's the way. I look at it totally dispassionately. I look at it logically. I go, well, you know, irrespective of what we might think it might have been worth, this is a pretty good offer and we haven't had any other. The difference between what we would have really liked and what we've been offered isn't that much. In the scheme of things, it doesn't matter to us. We've bought the other house anyway, so the move is on. This, in the context of all of that, is a pretty good deal. Two very different perspectives, typical male-female roles of emotional and logical. And you know something? I think you need both of those in a marriage relationship to make the whole thing work. So how did we make the decision? Well, I guess I brought some leadership. She saw it this way, I saw it that way. Then we jointly made the decision. But what if we hadn't agreed? What if Jackie had said no and I'd said yes? How would we? The answer is biblically. This is how our relationship works. This is how we live out this passage in Ephesians chapter 5.

own mind than necessarily me getting it right the way I saw it. That's my role as the leader, and that's what I would have done. In exercising that role, God's word tells me that I am subject to my wife. I have to take her into account. I have to love her so we do things jointly. And ultimately, if, as the leader, I have a decision to make, I still have to take her into account in making the right decision. It's up to

imagination that we read into these words, doing that to women, and millennia 5 verses 22 5, and start trying to figure out, how do we do this God's way? God first in our marriages. After all, God is the God who made us. God is the God who invented marriage. He knows how it works. And you know something? His way always works. When we dig down, veiling wisdom, 50 give and take in marriages falls well short, way short. In fact, it drives a wedge into marriages because it turns marriage into what can I get out of it? And that's often the way. A lot of the things we take for granted in this world simply don't work. The one thing that does is God's truth. That's why this program and our ministry is called Christianity Works, because it really does. And that's what gets me up out of bed every day. That's why I do what I do, to share God's amazing practical love and wisdom with you here through this radio station and with millions of people listening on over 1,000 stations around the globe. But as I mentioned earlier, our enemy, the devil, doesn't want people to hear the good news of Jesus. That's why your prayer is so important. As we join hands across the airwaves, across the globe, in prayer, let's pray that many, many hearts would be open to receive the wondrous truth, God's truth, through these messages each week. And please pray for our team here at Christianity Works, just a small group of amazingly committed people serving God the best way we know how. Pray for God's protection and for God's provision. Your prayer will make such a powerful difference in this world, because prayer works. Thanks for praying with me, and thanks for joining me today. I'm Bernie Diamond. I'll catch you again soon, right here on Christianity Works, with another message of God's love, God's grace, and God's power for each one of us in Jesus Christ.

0: There are a lot of people who want to be able to say, well, you know, I have this gift and that gift. You know what? You ought to get on your knees and thank God, first of all, that he saved you. You have nothing to boast of. And secondly, whatever gift God gives you wasn't given to you for you in the first place. It's given to you for the whole body, to serve the living God.
1: God gives each believer in Christ at least one spiritual gift that drives the way they think and operate. And since he intends that we use those gifts to serve one another, it's important that you find your place in the church. Welcome to In Touch, the teaching ministry of Dr. Charles Stanley. The remainder of our series on living in the power of the Holy Spirit helps us understand and grow together in our God-given gifts.
0: Do you realize that the Holy Spirit has gifted you with a spiritual gift that is perfectly suited for God's plan for your life, His work for your life, and the way He wants you to live? And the tragedy is that many, many believers will go through their entire life, many of them trying to serve God and wondering why things don't turn out the way they think they ought to, or why they don't seem to be very comfortable serving God in this position or that or the other. Well, God's got a better plan than just guessing. He has a plan that's perfectly suited for your life. He has a gift for you that'll make it possible for you to relate to other people better, understand how other people act and why they act the way they act. In fact, it'll make a lot of difference in your life, whether it's in your vocation or in your church life, when you discover that primary motivational gift that God has given you, and then you begin to function out of that gift. So that's what we're talking about beginning in this particular message. This is the third part in our series, Living in the Power of the Holy Spirit. And the first message had to do with who He is. Who is the Holy Spirit? He is the promise of the Father. He is the part of the Trinity, the person of the Trinity. He's the seal that God has given to every single believer. Our guide, our teacher. That is many, many activities that the Holy Spirit works in our life. But each one specifically

specifically relating to us according to our needs. And when it comes to why he came, the second message, why did he come? It was absolutely essential because he's so involved in our salvation, in our sanctification, and in our service to him. And the primary purpose of the gifts is that you and I would be able to serve God to the maximum of our potential in such a way that, listen, the fruit will be abundant. Secondly, we will be blessed. And thirdly, other people are going to be blessed, and the kingdom of God will be stronger, and the work of God will go on successfully. Well, turn, if you will, to 1 Corinthians chapter 12, beginning in verse 1. And we're talking about the gifts of the Spirit. Now, concerning spiritual gifts, brethren, I do not want you to be unaware. You know that when you were pagans, you were led astray to the mute idols. However, you were led. Therefore, I make known to you that no one speaking by the Spirit of God says Jesus is accursed, and no one can say Jesus is Lord except by the Holy Spirit. Now, there are varieties of gifts, but the same Spirit. There are varieties of ministries and the same Lord. There are varieties of effects, but the same God. There's the whole Trinity right there, who works all things in all persons. But to each one is given the manifestation of the common good. And one thing I want us to recognize right up front, that is, when God gives spiritual gifts, which he does, he always gives it for the common good, not for some individual's sake or to make us feel good or to get prideful and puffy about what we have or don't have. It's always for the common good of the whole body of Christ. Now, one of the first things we need to do is to clarify terms, because sometimes people get them gift of the Spirit, G-I-F-T, and that is, we're talking about the person of the Holy Spirit who is given to every single believer upon our salvation. This is what Peter was preaching in Acts chapter 2, verse 38. When you were saved, the Holy Spirit came into your life to indwell and to seal you as a child of God. Secondly, the gifts of the Spirit, G-I-F-T-S, are those capabilities, those abilities that God gives to each individual that fit his purpose and plan for our life. The third word is the fruit. That is the fruit of the Spirit, which you know in Galatians chapter 5, speaks of the character that the Holy Spirit intends to build in and through our life as a result of our being submissive to him and walking in his will and in his way. And that is the fruit of the Spirit, which we know well, of love, joy, peace, goodness, gentleness, self-control. So we're talking about primarily the gifts of the Spirit. That is, those abilities and those capacities that God gives us when we trust him as our personal Savior, and then we begin to walk out and live out the life. Now, let's distinguish between something else, between human talent and a spiritual gift. Human talents are those capacities, those abilities that God gives to each and every person at their birth. That is, you come into this world and you have a certain personality. Well, God gives you, that is, those talents, those skills, shall we say, that are given to you at that moment because he gives them to you in the purpose of what he wants to do in your life. But these are natural talents, and sometimes a person can be very, very multi-talented. They just seem to be able to do many things very well. Some of the rest of us think, well, if I could just do half what they can do, or maybe they can do well in three or four areas or whatever it might be. They're from God, and he certainly wants them and desires that we use them for his glory, but it's not a spiritual gift. It's a natural talent. So many people who are not Christians they are very gifted in some areas. Many things that you and I use every day were probably invented by people who are not even Christian. But all of us who are believers, we profit from that, and we're grateful for it. But a spiritual gift is a specific ability and skill that God gives you in order to enable you to serve him wisely and to the best of your God-given ability. It is that special gift he gives you. It becomes the motivation for all of your service for the Lord. So there is a difference. Now, a spiritual gift, for example, will naturally utilize the talent. For example, let's say you have a talent to do one thing. You have a spiritual gift. When you're a believer, you're to use your spiritual gift, understand what that is, and then your talent, you're to exercise your spiritual gift through that talent, exercise your talent through that spiritual gift so that the two work beautifully together.

That is, you don't have one and say, well, what about this? God intends for you to work them just like that. So let's think of, remember, spiritual gift, because the fourth chapter, 1 Peter, verse 10, and watch this, as each one

to exercise that for the benefit of all concerned. And when I think about how that works in some people's lives and how it doesn't work in some other people's lives, it's simply because somewhere along, and that is for them. Likewise, that is, you can't tell somebody else, now you have it. If you were spiritual, you'd have it. Or if somebody says, for example, if you'd be healed. You can't put manifestation or a gift, for example, I have thus and so. That's not your business or my business. It's God's business and His business alone to do what? To decide which gift we have. Some people have more faith than other people have. Some people can just believe God. But you see, that is a nation of something God is doing in their life. He wants them to do. And so it is with all the gifts. If somebody says, well, some gifts just ended back on into the first century. That's not in the Bible. That's what some people think. The scripture is God is. That we understand who we are. Then we seek a station of the because we think that we can serve better. Eating something, I said, the Spirit's job to choose which ones we have. It's for me and then ministry or whatever function I'm to operate on that basis. Like having a spiritual gift or any particular spiritual gift doesn't make you spiritually minded. It doesn't make you a spiritual minded person. Because you have a particular gift. Listen, you get out of fellowship with God, you can be ornery as the devil doing whatever you're doing because you're out of fellowship with God. And so it doesn't mean that you're spiritual because you have a particular gift. And sometimes people sort of feel that way. Now, with those cautions, let me get to one thing here. I want you to go back to Romans chapter 12 for a moment. And I want you to look at these verses, and I want to give you an illustration that will help. When he says, for example, in the 12th chapter, now listen carefully, different people interpret these lists of gifts in different ways. And this is certainly not original with me to say that I came up with this, because I didn't. But I've studied it long enough over a number of many, many years, for example, watching how this works. I've watched it in the staff. I've watched it among my

just as we have many members in one body, and all the members do not have. Now, here was, and he makes reason. Just the heel to handle, feet to take you where he wants to take you. And that is, so each fantastic hearing, you do not smell through your eyes. In other words, every single aspect of the body has its own particular reason for being there. So it is in the body of Christ. That is, so we who are many are one body in Christ, and individually members one of another. We all relate to each other. Since we have gifts that differ. Now, what makes them differ? According to given to us, that is, grace has chosen the gift. Says, for example, since that differ according to the grace given, accordingly, for example, see, which does not foretelling the future. According to, if service in his serving, or he who teaches in his teaching, he who exhorts in his exhortation, he who gives with liberality, and he who leads with diligence, he who shows mercy with cheerfulness. Now, I want to give you an example so it'll clarify what we mean by gifts. And then we'll deal with each one of these in the next message. At your house, you're having a birthday party there. And it's a surprise party. In this surprise birthday party, you want to do something very special for this person. So make them awesome cake. Big. And you've sort of finished. And now comes the time of surprise. So you start singing, happy birthday to you. And then here comes the cake. You're all excited. What's going to happen? And all of a sudden, beautiful cake plate and falls right before they get to the table. Everyone's burning over. Each gift will respond. And you're going to see yourself. Now you watch this. You're going to see yourself. So yeah, remember what we said now. Respond according to underlying motivational gift. Prophecy is going to say, you shouldn't be, you should, a little bit clumsy there, aren't you? In other words, they want to correct something. Then the gift of mercy, for example, oh my goodness, I'm so sorry. It just hurts me that happened. They're motivated to eliminate embarrassment. The person who's merciful wants to help in any way they can. Then there, for example, is a gift of administration. Here's what the gift of administration will do. Okay, all right, so you go get the broom, you get the mop, you pick up the pieces, watch the glass, move the chairs back, let's clean this mess up right now. They're going to be in charge. Administration is going to be in charge. Ruling or administration, whichever word you want to call it. Then, for example, there's a gift of service. Gift of service, that's okay. Listen, you let me do it. I'll take care of this. Don't worry about it. I'm going to get it all up. Because they want to meet a need. There's a need there. And so the gift of service is going to operate in that fashion. Then there's a gift of giving. The gift of giving says, oh, you know what? I'll buy you another cake plate. Don't worry about that. Just let it go. Don't let that bother at all. We can take care of that. Because they want to meet a particular financial need. And then, for example, there's a gift of teaching. And here's what teaching would say. The reason you dropped the plate. That's exactly right. The reason you dropped the plate. And then exhortation would say, well, next time, maybe you shouldn't bring it in here holding it by the stem, but you should bring it holding like this so you'd have a good grip on it. Now, what did each person do? They responded out of their motivation. The gift of mercy would never have said, you're a little clumsy. Never say that. The gift of service wouldn't just sit there and watch somebody do something. They're going to be up and at it. The gift of administration would die if he had to just sit there and say nothing. Because that's our motivation. So, what happens? Can you imagine what would have happened if everybody around that table had the gift of administration? They'd be fighting each other. Or if everybody had the gift of mercy, nobody clean up, they'd just be saying, oh, I'm so sorry. Or if everybody had the gift of giving, they'd be saying, who could give the most and who could give it first to buy it? And so what happens? We all respond according to our gift. And the better you understand that, here's what's going to happen. Several things. Because there's some results. Number one, when you understand your spiritual gift, you are going, listen, you're going to be confident about what you do in serving God. You're serving out of your gift, you're going to be confident. Second thing is, listen, you're going to be more committed because now that you feel confident you're doing what God wants you to do, here's what's going to happen. You're going to be more committed to doing it. You're going to have a joy in your heart about serving God. You have

have not had before. You're going to begin to understand other people and their ways that you had not understood before. You're going to understand why people act the way they act. And I may think about this. Persuasion, other has the gift of it, mercy. Always telling me what to do. Just telling me what to do. Not necessary to see is this. All respond accordingly. And every believer has a gift. And when we get it right, and the body of believers get it right, that's what makes a church function absolutely in the most awesome fashion. When you're doing what God wants you to do, out of some talent you have, you know what happens? Everything is for God. Is the most effective. And it's my goal to help you understand what your gift is. Don't dare miss the next message. But as we talk about how you respond to others, how you act when you're in the spirit, how you act when you're in the flesh, why other people misunderstand you, it'll be helpful in every area of your life. And that's my prayer, to build you up, help you to understand according to God's word, not what you see, but a word. How can you be the best servant of God you possibly can? And Father, how grateful we are that you help us through these times. And how I do pray that the God

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Kigoma, we will keep your attention. 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
3: Welcome to Serving Today, the program for those leading in God's church. I'm Andrew Cook, and I'm glad to be with you once more. The Priesthood of All Believers, more from Colin Grimwood. And the new series continues in the book of Hosea. Christ is the great high priest who has offered the perfect sacrifice for sin. And now, in him, all believers have become priests. But what does that mean for us? What difference does it make to our lives? Colin Grimwood is with us again here on Serving Today to continue on this theme of the priesthood of all believers. And last time, Colin said that the Old Testament priests gave us a picture of what it is for us to be priests. So, what does that look like?
4: Yes, Andrew. I listed six features of that kind of priesthood. Then let's go through them in more detail and apply them to us. The first one was the priests were chosen by God. A priest couldn't just appoint himself. In Exodus 19, verse 6, God told the nation of Israel that they would be to him a kingdom of priests. But not every individual would actually be a priest. Instead, God chose the family of Aaron, Moses' brother, to carry out this role on their behalf. They would be the representatives of the nation in things relating to God. No one else could be a priest. No one could decide for himself that's what they wanted to be. It was a privilege given by God, as Psalm 65 in verse 4 says,
3: "Blessed is the man you choose and bring near to live in your courts."
4: Now in the New Covenant, it isn't that only some people in the church are priests. Every Christian is one. But we have to remember that we are priests because it is God who chose us in his sovereign grace. It was he who brought us to faith in his Son and made us part of his church. It is God who blessed us with the privilege of priesthood. 1 Peter 2 verse 9 says, "You are a chosen people, a royal priesthood." The second point I made was that they were consecrated to God, set apart as holy to him.
3: And how did that happen?
4: It was by quite a complicated ceremony, actually. Exodus 29 describes it. Aaron and his sons had to wash their bodies and put on their special priestly clothes. This symbolized the cleansing we have received, which we read about in Titus 3 and verse 5.
3: He saved us through the washing of rebirth and renewal by the Holy Spirit.
4: The clothing made of fine linen represents the righteousness of Christ with which we are clothed. This makes us acceptable in God's sight. Then they had to offer three sacrifices, a bull and two rams. These were for a sin offering, a burnt offering, and a peace offering. Of course, this points us to the once-for-all offering of Christ for our sins, bringing forgiveness and peace with God. Then the blood of the peace offering was put on their right ear, right thumb, and right big toe. This was a sign indicating how we are to hear God's word, do it, and walk in it as those bought with the blood of Christ. Then they were anointed with holy oil, which symbolized the gift of the Holy Spirit.
3: So this whole ceremony pictures our salvation, the new birth, the forgiveness of sin, our new life of obedience to Christ, and the gift of the Holy Spirit.
4: Quite. As we said last time, it's only through Christ that we can become priests to God. Our sins must be dealt with, and we have to be set apart to God, or sanctified. In 1 Peter 2, 5, we are called a holy priesthood. The Old Testament priests were holy because they were set apart to God. And this relates to the word saint, which means holy one or sanctified one. When the Bible calls us saints, it's really saying that we are priests. We have been separated from the world to be devoted to God. Remember, this doesn't just apply to pastors, even though they might be full-time in the church. Every believer is set apart to God. Our whole life is to be devoted to Him.
3: Your third point was that they served in the temple. How does that apply to us, since the temple doesn't exist anymore?
4: The physical temple was indeed destroyed with the Romans in 70 AD. But now the church is the temple. It's a spiritual building made of living stones. And through Christ, we are the stones. Andrew, can you read 1 Peter 2, verse 5 again?
3: As you come to Christ, the living stone, you also, like living stones, are being built into a spiritual house to be a holy priesthood.
4: Then again, Ephesians 2, verses 19 to 22, tells us how we Gentiles have been added to God's people by His wonderful grace and are being built into the temple of God.
3: You are no longer foreigners and strangers, but fellow citizens with God's people and also members of His household, built on the foundation of the apostles and prophets, with Christ Jesus Himself as the chief cornerstone. In Him, the whole building is joined together and rises to become a holy temple in the Lord. And in Him, you two are being built together to become a dwelling in which God lives by His Spirit.
4: A temple is the house where God lives among His people, and He lives in His church by the Holy Spirit. How the psalmists wish that they could live in the temple like the priests. They would say, "Blessed are they that dwell in your house," as in Psalm 84 and verse 4. But we have that privilege of living there, because we are part of Christ's church. So, we are both the temple and the priests who serve in it.
3: We've seen then that we have been chosen and consecrated to God. We're blessed to live in His temple, the church, and we can come right into God's holy throne room by prayer. These are rich blessings indeed. Well, there'll be more on this from Colin next time. In the Bible Survey series, we've reached the Minor Prophets, and last time we started looking at the book of Hosea with the help of Philip Parsons. Hosea prophesied to the northern kingdom of Israel, and then also to the southern kingdom of Judah. Like some of the other prophets, Hosea was called to act out aspects of the message that God had given him. In Hosea's case, he was commanded to marry a prostitute as a way of illustrating the message he was given for the nation. Now, as you can imagine, this wasn't an easy calling for Hosea, to be in a relationship with someone who was unfaithful. And this very difficult life that Hosea lived was to show that although Israel had been spiritually unfaithful, God still loved His people and had not rejected them completely. And it was on that note of the Lord's amazing grace that we ended last time. Well, let's continue to hear more about the book of Hosea as we rejoin Derek French and Philip Parsons.
5: There are promises in chapter 2 of the restoration for Israel, but they go far beyond what actually happened when the nation returned from Babylon. There clearly is a pointer here to them being preserved as a nation without a king, priest or prophet, and ultimately being included in the blessings of the new covenant. I think it's worth reading a couple of verses here. Chapter 3, verses 4 and 5, please, Derek.
6: Yes, certainly, we read, "For the Israelites will live for many days without king or prince, without sacrifice or sacred stones, without ephod or idol. Afterwards, the Israelites will return and seek the Lord their God and David their king. They will come trembling to the Lord and to his blessings in the last days.
5: Yes, well, you've got clear references there. You've got the comment about the last days and about seeking David their king. Well, when you get that in the latter part of the Old Testament, it doesn't mean that David is going to reappear himself. It's a reference to the coming of Christ, the Messiah, who will sit on the throne of David, effectively.
6: Yes, and of course, in the New Testament, that's stated specifically, isn't it, to Mary?
5: Yes.
6: By the angel when he came to tell her that she was to expect God's son. And
5: that's right, yes. So those sorts of references are clearly an indication of the time under the New Covenant, which is the last days. And the Apostle Peter has these early chapters of Hosea in mind when he speaks about believers under the New Covenant in 1 Peter 2, verses 9 and 10. So would you read that for us, please, Derek, as well?
6: Yes, these are rather lovely words. And Peter writes, "But you are a chosen people, a royal priesthood, a holy nation, a people belonging to God, that you may declare the praises of him who called you out of darkness into his wonderful light. Once you were not a people, but now you are the people of God. Once you had not received mercy, but now you have received mercy." Yes, the reference there to Hosea's children and their names is very clear, isn't it?
5: Yes, it is.
6: Philip, then, how would you characterise Hosea's message?
5: Well, I suppose, like many of the prophets, the message to the nation was that although God had done so much for them in the past, they had been unfaithful to him. And that's really the concept of why Hosea had to marry a prostitute. In the case of the nation, it was spiritual unfaithfulness, where he was exemplifying it by marital unfaithfulness, or his wife was. They'd been unfaithful to God. They turned away from him. They'd worshipped many gods in different places throughout the land. And the Lord had sent his prophets. He'd sent Elijah and Elisha, but very little notice had been taken of these messengers. There had been some who had listened, but the vast majority had continued in their rebellious and idolatrous ways. God had then sent other problems in the form of threatened attack by surrounding nations. But instead of seeking the help of the Lord, they had made alliances with other powers. Israel's spiritual unfaithfulness had in turn resulted in an increase of other sins. And I think this is worth commenting on, that ungodliness always leads to unrighteousness.
6: Yes.
5: So they had been guilty of lying, stealing, killing, committing adultery, etc. That's in the early part of chapter 4. And because of their stubbornness and the multiplied sinfulness, God had now no choice but to punish them. But he only sent his judgment as a last resort. Through the prophet, then, he says that he will send the Assyrians to destroy their cities and to disband them as a nation living in their own land. And in this section, the long-suffering of God is clear. It's evident to us.
3: In our next programme, we'll see how that comes through in the following chapters of Hosea. And don't forget that this overview of the book of Hosea is part of our Bible survey series, which covers the whole of the Old Testament. If you would like to receive the previous parts of this series, then all you have to do is to get in touch with us. You can reach us using the details that follow after the end of the programme. It would be lovely to hear from you. Well, that brings us to the end of our time together here on Serving Today. So this is Andrew Cook saying goodbye. We pray that you will know God's help and blessing as you continue in your service for Christ.

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2: Isaac thought he was going to die soon, so he decided to give the family blessing to Esau. He told his son, "Go hunt some wild game and prepare it the way I like. After I eat, I'll give you the family blessing." Rebekah overheard this and came up with a plan so Jacob could get the blessing. She prepared 2 young goats into a meal and made them taste like wild game. She covered Jacob's arms and the back of his neck with goat skin. Jacob took the food to his father's tent. "Father, I'm Esau. Please, sit up and eat so you can give me the family blessing." Isaac was blind, so he questioned his son several times to make sure it was Esau, and even felt his skin to see if it was hairy. Finally, he ate the meal and gave Jacob the family blessing, making him the rightful heir of all they had. Soon after Jacob left the tent, Esau came with a meal he had prepared. Isaac then realized what Jacob had done. He began to tremble and say, "Your brother deceived me, and I gave him the blessing, and indeed, the blessing is his." As Esau left his father's tent, he said, "After my father dies, I'll kill Jacob." Rebekah immediately got her husband's permission to send Jacob away to find a wife.
1: For more, go to BibleTelling.org.
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0: Peace be with you, listening friends. We greet you in the name of God, the Lord of peace, who wants everyone to understand and submit to the way of righteousness that he has established and have true peace with him forever. We are happy to be able to return today to present your program, The Way of Righteousness. Last time, we finished our journey through the first section of the Holy Scriptures, the section that contains the Torah, or Torat in Arabic, the Psalms, or Zabur, and the writings of the prophets. That first section is called the First Covenant, also known as the Old Testament. Today we will begin our study of the second section of the Word of God called the New Testament, or the New Covenant. Why did God separate his holy book into two sections, a First Covenant and a New Covenant? God had many reasons for doing this. Perhaps the first thing we need to understand is that all the words in the First Covenant were written before the Messiah was born, while the words of the New Covenant were written after the Messiah was born. Thus, the message of God's prophets in the First Covenant was, God will send the Messiah. But the message of the New Covenant is, God has sent the Messiah, just as he promised through his prophets in the First Covenant. Is this important difference between the First Covenant and the New Covenant clear in your mind? Some people criticize the Holy Scriptures because it has an Old Testament and a New Testament. They think that New Testament means that someone has attempted to nullify and replace the original writings of the prophets with another book. But that is not the way it is. The New Testament, that is, the New Covenant, does not nullify what the prophets wrote in the First Covenant. It confirms what the prophets wrote. The New Covenant shows how God fulfilled the promises and prophecies and symbols of the First Covenant. In the First Covenant, all the prophets were announcing, the Messiah will come. He will come. He will come. But the message of the book of the New Covenant is, the Messiah has come. The Messiah, of whom all the prophets wrote and spoke, has come. He has come. Yes, we should thank God with a joyful heart that the Holy Scriptures contain a First Covenant and a New Covenant. Because in those two sections, we can see that what God promised so long ago, he has accomplished. God has sent us a Savior, just as he promised our ancestors in the Torah, the Psalms, and the other books of the prophets. As the seed of the baobab grows up into a mighty baobab tree, in a similar way, the First Covenant comes to maturity in the New Covenant. As you may know, the second section of the Holy Scriptures, the New Covenant, has another name. That name is the Injil. Injil is an Arabic word that means the good news, the gospel. Truly, the message of the book of the gospel is extremely good news because it tells how the Messiah accomplished what the prophets had announced, thus opening for the children of Adam a door of peace with God forever. Concerning the book of the gospel, you need to understand that the Messiah himself did not write it. Just as God used many men to write the book of the First Covenant, so he used many men to write the book of the New Covenant. God used four men to write the story of the Messiah who came to the earth. Those four men were named Matthew, Mark, Luke, and John. Why did God inspire four people to write the story of the Messiah? Why did he not just use one person to write the book of the gospel? Here is the reason. God wanted to communicate to us a message which would be beyond doubt and worthy of full confidence. He used four writers in order to confirm his word. Just as a table with four legs is more stable than a table with one leg, so four witnesses are more reliable than a single witness. God employed four witnesses so that we might know that everything written in the book of the gospel concerning the Messiah is absolutely true. Just as God placed his words in the minds of the prophets, so God guided four men who lived in the same era as the Messiah to write what they had seen and heard concerning the Savior of the world. Here is an interesting fact. Actually, God inspired eight men to write about the Messiah. The letters of the apostles Paul, Peter, James, and Jude are also part of the Injil, the gospel writings, and everything they wrote is in perfect and glorious harmony. Do you know in which language Matthew, Mark, Luke, and John wrote the holy book of the gospel? They wrote it in the Greek language. However, most of us do not understand Greek. We will be reading it in English. And we thank God that he put into the hearts of scholars to translate the gospel from Greek into English, as well as some 2,000 other languages from around the world. Yes. Sometimes we hear those who try to fight against the book of the gospel saying, no one can trust it. It has been tampered with. It contains errors and contradictions. Friends, the one who fights with the Holy Gospel is fighting with God himself. Like the African proverb says, an egg should not wrestle with a rock. The Holy Scriptures are worthy of our full confidence and obedience. Just as the Word of God is perfect in the Torah and the Psalms, so it is also perfect in the Gospel. The Holy Scriptures cannot be broken. God is great and is able to protect His eternal Word. He has preserved His truth for all those who seek after it with all their heart. No one can ever alter the living and enduring Word of God. That is what the Lord Himself declares in the Gospel when He says,
1: heaven and earth will pass away, but my words will never pass away.
0: Now then, the moment for us to begin our journey through the book of the Gospel, the New Covenant, has arrived. In our last program, we read about the prophet Malachi, who lived 400 years before the Messiah. During those 400 years following the time of Malachi, God did not send to the Jews any more prophets to write the word of God. Why did God not send any more prophets? He sent no more prophets because the book of the first covenant was complete. God had said everything he wanted to say through the prophets. Now God was waiting for the appointed hour when he would bring the Messiah into the world so that he might establish the new covenant. We have already read what the prophets Isaiah and Malachi foretold concerning God's plan to send a prophet before the Messiah to prepare the way before him. Do you know which prophet that was? Yes, it was the prophet John, or Yahya in Arabic. John's father was Zechariah, or Zechariah. Zechariah was a priest who served God and the people by offering animal sacrifices on the altar of the temple in Jerusalem. Let us now open the Holy Gospel, the Injil, and hear what Luke wrote concerning the prophet John's birth. Reading in chapter 1, the scripture says,
1: in the time of Herod, king of Judea, there was a priest named Zechariah who belonged to the priestly division of Abijah. His wife, Elizabeth, was also a descendant of Aaron. Both of them were upright in the sight of God, observing all the Lord's commandments and regulations blamelessly. But they had no children, because Elizabeth was barren, and they were both well on in years. Once when Zechariah's division was on duty, and he was serving as priest before God, and when the time for the burning of incense came, all the assembled worshippers were praying outside. Then an angel of the Lord appeared to him, standing at the right side of the altar of incense. When Zechariah saw him, he was startled and was gripped with fear. But the angel said to him, do not be afraid, Zechariah. Your prayer has been heard. Your wife Elizabeth will bear you a son, and you are to give him the name John. He will be a joy and delight to you, and many will rejoice because of his birth, for he will be great in the sight of the Lord. He is never to take wine or other fermented drink, and he will be filled with the Holy Spirit, even from birth. Many of the people of Israel will he bring back to the Lord their God, and he will go on before the Lord, in the spirit and power of Elijah, to turn the hearts of the fathers to their children, and the disobedient to the wisdom of the righteous, to make ready a people prepared for the Lord. Zechariah asked the angel, how can I be sure of this? I am an old man, and my wife is well on in years. The angel answered, I am Gabriel. I stand in the presence of God, and I have been sent to speak to you and to tell you this good news. And now you will be silent and not able to speak until the day this happens, because you did not believe my words, which will come true at their proper time. Meanwhile, the people were waiting for Zechariah and wondering why he stayed so long in the temple. When he came out, he could not speak to them. They realized he had seen a vision in the temple, for he kept making signs to them, but remained unable to speak. When his time of service was completed, he returned home. After this, his wife Elizabeth became pregnant. "The Lord has done this for me," she said. "In these days he has shown his favor and taken away my disgrace among the people."
0: We see how God sent the angel Gabriel to Zechariah to announce to him how Elizabeth, his wife, would have a son. This son would become a great prophet and would prepare the way before the Messiah. Thus, in the end of the chapter, the scripture says,
1: "When it was time for Elizabeth to have her baby, she gave birth to a son. Her neighbors and relatives heard that the Lord had shown her great mercy, and they shared her joy. On the eighth day they came to circumcise the child, and they were going to name him after his father, Zechariah. But his mother spoke up and said, 'No, he is to be called John.' They said to her, 'There is no one among your relatives who has that name.' Then they made signs to his father to find out what he would like to name the child. He asked for a writing tablet, and to everyone's astonishment he wrote, 'His name is John.' Immediately his mouth was opened and his tongue was loosed, and he began to speak, praising God. The neighbors were all filled with awe, and throughout the hill country of Judea, people were talking about all these things. Everyone who heard this wondered about it, asking, 'What then is this child going to be?' For the Lord's hand was with him. His father, Zechariah, was filled with the Holy Spirit and prophesied, 'Praise be to the Lord, the God of Israel, because he has come and has redeemed his people. He has raised up a horn of salvation for us in the house of his servant, as he said through his holy prophets of long ago, salvation from our enemies and from the hand of all who hate us, to show mercy to our fathers and to remember his holy covenant, the oath he swore to our father Abraham, to rescue us from the hand of our enemies and to enable us to serve him without fear in holiness and righteousness before him all our days.' After Zechariah had said this, he turned toward John the baby and said, 'And you, my child, will be called a prophet of the Most High, for you will go on before the Lord to prepare the way for him, to give his people the knowledge of salvation through the forgiveness of their sins, because of the tender mercy of our God, by which the rising sun will come to us from heaven, to shine on those living in darkness and in the shadow of death, to guide our feet into the path of peace.'"
0: Thus did Zechariah praise God following the birth of John, because he knew that the time for the Messiah to be born had arrived. John, the son of Zechariah, was not the Messiah, but the one who would come before the Messiah, in order to announce the Messiah's arrival and to prepare the way before him. Thank you for listening. Please remember to tune in next time as we read the story about how God sent his angel Gabriel to a virgin by the name of Mary to announce to her a very important message. The next lesson is loaded with valuable truth. Don't miss it. God bless you as you meditate on these words of Zechariah.
1: Praise be to the Lord. He has raised up a mighty Savior for us in the house of his servant David, as he said through his holy prophets of long ago. If you would like more information about the Way of Righteousness, please visit the website twor.com. 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

0: 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Number one. Number one. Number one.
1: Number one. Number one. How do you do? Won't you come with us? We want you to meet one of the most engaging people we have ever known. This

0: flowing. For more than 23 years, that same assurance has been sent out around the earth in ever-widening circles through these programs. Unshackled is now heard by people in almost every land. It's translated and re-dramatized by nationals in several languages. This global and multilingual outreach has come to be as some of those who listen have made it their business to help make it possible for others to hear the program that makes you face yourself and think. A few months ago, Pacific Garden Mission had a visitor who made an immediate impression. He was a big man, not really tall, but broad, without seeming overweight. It was evident that his vision was somewhat impaired, for he wore glasses to which were attached two small additional high-power lenses. When he wrote his name, it was in gigantic letters, such as the Apostle Paul must have scrawled when he wrote, "You see how large a letter I have written unto you with mine own hand." When he left for home, this man, wearing his coat over his shoulders like a cape, refused any suggestion of help and shouldered his way out into the darkness of a sleety night to take his chances with muggers and with public transportation. And yet this man was born in 1894. We've come to know him better, and he's told us the story of his life. You'll hear it and meet this man as we bring you the true story of Benedetto Rossetti, right now on Unshackled.
1: I'll tell it a little way. When I've told enough, you stop me. It's true. I was born August 15th, 1894, in Raiano, Italy. When I was six, I was enrolled in school, and I really enjoyed it. I really liked to learn. I was promoted from first grade to second grade in no time at all. But when I was promoted to third grade, my father decided I had enough education.
2: Benny, I now have need of you for the use of the family. You don't need any more school. After all, you're not going to be a lawyer. To take care of the sheep and the goats, you have been to school long enough.
1: For 2 years, I learned the profession of shepherd by taking care of the family's small flock of 15 or 20 sheep. That went on for 2 years. Then, when I was 10, my father placed me in charge of a large flock of almost 200 animals. I didn't like the work, but I did it without complaining for the sake of my father. By the time I was 15, though, I had listened to people who had been far away in America who had exciting things to report.
3: But look at me, Benny. Good clothes and the money, too. I just come from America. Now, that's a place for a young fella like you. Very good place. Much money.
1: The more I thought about that remarkable place, America, the more sure I was that I should go there. Although I had no idea of how I could get the money for the voyage, I did what I could by applying for a passport. That gave me something to dream about. And I knew that when and if I did find the money, I would be ready to go. I had written to other people about my dream, and one of those, I told, was my sister, who lived in Joliet, Illinois. When the money came, it was from her husband, Venanzio. He bought my ticket from Naples to New York City by steamship, and then from New York to Chicago by rail. Venanzio was a kind and generous man.
4: Ben, how much money do you have left over from your trip?
1: This American money, I don't understand very well.
4: Oh, let me look. So, you have $10 left. I want you to send that money to your father in Raiano. They have a need over there.
1: Don't you need it?
4: Not so much as they do. Send it. Now, we must find you some things to wear that won't make people turn around and stare at you in the street.
1: These are my best clothes.
4: True, but they are not the same as people wear here. I'm going to take you downtown and buy

0: was not able to find work in Joliet, I asked Venanzio to take me to Chicago. He agreed, and one of my last questions was about how much I owed him. For a ticket from Italy, for room and board for 6 months, for a new suit and accessories, and even for pocket money.
1: I tell you what, Benny, when you get a job, you pay back $100 and I will be well satisfied.
0: That Venanzio, a good and generous man. Well, I found work in Chicago on a gang that was tearing up woodblock street paving so it could be replaced with concrete. It was a big gang with a timekeeper and foreman to keep track of things. The foreman was a man who intended to get a little more than a day's work for a day's pay.
2: Hey, Sleeping Beauty. You lean on that pick a little longer and the birds will start thinking you're a statue.
3: Huh? What are you talking about?
2: I'm talking about we don't need no loafers on this gang. Go see the timekeeper. Tell him I told you to draw your pay and get out.
0: I teamed up with a fella named Tom. After we had seen how things went in that labor gang, we made a decision.
4: There's another one who was just told to go and get his time. The griever keeps busy around this job.
0: Maybe they fire some of these other guys, Tom. You and me, they ain't gonna fire. We're gonna outwork the whole gang. We'll work till we die here. Well, we attracted some attention. The foreman told us that Tom and I together outworked any 6 men in the gang. But we didn't work ourselves to death. When autumn came and they began laying men off, Tom and I quit. We had heard of work in Colorado, where the Salt Lake Line was laying new track by way of Steamboat Springs. That is how I first came to see the western part of the United States, from a flat car in a work train.
4: Hey, Benny, look at them mountains. Oh, you ever see anything like that in Italy?
0: Sure, we got them. Bigger than that. But I never was up there to see them. What do they call those mountains, Tom?
4: I asked a guy that yesterday. You know, I think he's kidding me, but he says they're named Rabbit Ears.
0: Later, back in Chicago, I did construction work for a while. And then we moved on to Flint, Michigan, where a new automobile plant was being built. That job turned out to be trouble, and we did our part in making it.
4: You know something, Benny? This job is worth a whole lot more than we're getting.
0: I think the same things myself. What are we going to do?
4: Well, I tell you what I'm going to do. At the noon break today, I'm going to start talking it up with these guys. Now, if we all get together, we can make the bosses pay what we're worth.
0: You talking about maybe pulling a strike?
4: If that's what it takes to get what we want, sure.
0: Well, we got them all worked up, and it came to a strike. And then the police came and asked who the instigators were. Everybody said Tom and Ben. And the next thing, we were in the police station, being told to get out of town. The next day, we went back to Chicago. I moved in with my sister Luisa, who had also moved from Italy. But now, after a long period of hard work, I found that I didn't feel like working at all. I was gloomy and dissatisfied with life. Luisa, who had been brought up as I was to expect everyone to work hard, couldn't understand it.
5: Ben, I have been watching you now all the week. You have not even one time gone to look for a job.
0: I know.
5: Can't you go to work? You don't want to sit around and do nothing, bring in no money, be a loafer.
0: Sister Luisa, no. I don't want to be a loafer. That's right, but yes, I don't want to go looking for work today, either.
5: All right. You don't want to go looking for work. What I want to know is, why not?
0: Because I'm disgusted. I don't know why. I just am. I think that one thing that bothered me was this. I had worked hard, saved a few dollars, paid my debt to Venanzio, but I still was not happy. I had come to America because of what I had been told about big money. Well, by the standard of home, I had made big money. Still, I was as unhappy with my lot in life as I had been back in the hills with the flock of sheep and goats. I had never heard it said in words, but I was beginning to know that man does not live by bread alone. Well, at just about that time, I heard from a friend a very strange report about his aunt and uncle.
1: Benny, what do you suppose? Those people gone crazy. They just changed their religion.
0: How do you know?
1: They're all the time talking about the gospel. All the time, gospel, gospel, gospel.
0: What is that?
1: I don't know what is that, but they keep talking about it. Crazy, I tell you.
0: Well, not long after that, I decided to go to the park to try to get my mind off the things that were bothering me. I went on the streetcar. That's how everyone traveled those days. But at a transfer corner, I saw the people I had been told about. And I asked them how to get to the place where I could find out about this gospel business. With their directions, I found the place and discovered that some of the people there knew me.
2: Hey, Ben, what are you doing here?
0: I'm here to know what this religion you have is all about.
2: Are you serious?
0: Isn't it a serious matter?
2: Of course, but there are some people who try to make a joke of us.
0: I'm not one of those.
2: I believe you, Ben. So, I'll tell you what this is all about. What do you know about God?
0: Not much. What does anybody know about God?
2: Well, first, God is holy.
0: Well, sure. But everybody knows that.
2: Don't be too sure. People say, oh, yes, of course, God is holy. But they don't think what that means. It means that God cannot put up with sin. He can't compromise with sin. Now, are you a sinner, Ben?
0: Am I? Of course.
2: Then how can you come to God? How can he tolerate you? How can you possibly avoid ending up in hell?
0: You ask it like that, I don't have any good answer.
2: Because there is no good answer unless we know about the grace of God.
0: I don't even know what that means.
2: Here we have a human being. Maybe his name is Benedetto Rossetti. He is a sinner, and so cannot come near God.
0: No hope.
2: But now, because God is love as well as holy, he has made a way by which this man may be saved.
0: What way?
2: The Lord Jesus Christ. When he died on the cross, he took your place. He paid for your sins. He came out of the grave. He lives. He sits at the right hand of God the Father, and he ever liveth to make intercession for us. There is one mediator between God and men, the man Christ Jesus. He is the way. Ben, first know that you're a sinner. Then repent and believe on the Lord Jesus Christ for salvation.
0: What else?
2: Nothing else. This is the working of the sovereign grace of God, plus nothing. You can't make it, but you can take it.
0: I asked the people if they had a book concerning this religion, and they gave me a Bible. When I tried to pay for it, they refused. I took it back to Luisa's house and sat in a rocker on the porch reading.
5: What are you reading?
0: Something wonderful here. Have you ever heard anything like this? For I delivered unto you first of all that which I also received, how that Christ died for our sins according to the Scriptures, and that he was buried, and that he rose again the third day according to the scriptures, and that he was seen of Cephas, then of the 12. After that he was seen of above 500 brethren at once. Sister Louisa, if this book says the truth, then Christ Jesus is alive. He is not dead.
5: Is it the truth?
0: I think so. Now you go on your knees and ask the Lord to save you, and he will.
5: Brother Ben, you should go on your knees before I do.
0: I'm going back to those people. I want to do the same as they do. That was the beginning of what seemed to me to be a new life. Instead of being disgusted, I was fulfilled. But I still had much to learn and to experience. For example, there was the matter of the World War I draft.
5: Benny, there was a letter for you today from the government.
6: I saw it.
5: What does the government want with you?
6: It said something about the draft for the army. A lot of questions to answer.
5: Oh, maybe you can find someone who knows English well.
6: No need for that. I just burned the letter.
0: It seemed like a good idea then, but something happened that changed my point of view. Without warning, the Lord came over me with such a knowledge of his presence that all I could do was open my mouth and say, "Jesus, Jesus, Jesus." It was a shower of blessing that left me a very different person. And it was not imagination. An hour later, I walked into the barber shop. The barber, who knew me well, stared as though he was seeing a ghost.
7: Benny, what's happened to you?
0: Why?
7: Why, your face, it looks so beautiful.
0: Beautiful is how I feel. Now, give me a good haircut. I have to go and see some people in the government and tell them the truth.
8: Benedetto Rossetti was learning that one who believes must also be obedient and cannot live a lie. Ahead of him lay military service. Beyond that, God's plan for him included a lifetime partner. You'll learn how it all worked out in a moment. Just now, though, Superintendent Harry Saulnier of Pacific Garden Mission with an invitation. Harry, with the 96th anniversary rally less than 2 weeks away, how are the preparations coming along?
9: I'd say the word is busily. For one thing, we're getting ready to welcome dozens of converts of years past. Anniversary time is always something of a homecoming. Men and women who came to us deeply troubled in times past and later went out as new creatures in Christ feel that this is an appropriate time to come back and encourage those who have come to us only recently.
8: Also, we're able to ask some of these alumni to tell highlights of their stories to our friends at the rally.
9: That's right. At this year's rally, we'll hear from some of the old-timers, as well as from some who have come to us since last year's rally.
8: Living answers to the question, does it pay? Now, our guest speaker this year will be Dr. Oswald J. Smith, missionary pastor of the People's Church in Toronto.
9: And Dr. Smith is known as the missionary pastor because his church is presently supporting 400 missionaries. He has also written some 35 books and has preached in 70 different countries.
8: Then we can be very happy that Dr. Smith has agreed to open up time in such a busy schedule to speak to our friends on Sunday, November 4th. As always, the rally will be held in the International Ballroom of the Conrad Hilton Hotel in Chicago. The official time of the rally is 2:30, but music by the Chicago Fellowship Band will begin at 2.
9: After the rally, we'll be holding open house, and everyone is invited.
8: So we look forward to seeing you on Sunday afternoon at 2 o'clock or a few minutes afterward for Pacific Garden Mission's 96th anniversary rally.
0: The draft people were much more forgiving than they had to be when I told them the truth. I was inducted, of course. At the end of the war, I went home to Chicago and picked up with my church friends where I had left off. On the way out of the morning service, I found myself staring at a girl I had never seen before. What happened then was not planned at all, but I found myself saying something that surprised me as much as it did her. I beg your pardon, but there's something I must know.
10: Yes?
0: Please, forgive me.
10: Forgive you for what?
0: For what I'm about to ask. Are you a promise to anyone?
10: If you mean what I think you mean, no. I'm not engaged. Not to anybody.
0: Good. Then you'll think I'm a crazy man, but please listen. Do you want to be my wife?
10: You've been a debt to Rosita, aren't you?
0: And you are?
10: My name is Concetta.
0: Well, now that we know each other, I want to ask again. Do you want to be my wife?
10: Go and ask my parents, and if they say yes, I say yes.
5: Yes, young man. Now, I am Conchetta's mother. What are you here for?
0: Senora, I am here because I am an honorable man and a Christian, and I want your daughter to be my wife.
5: And how many times have you seen my daughter?
0: Only once. But in this case, no more is needed. I know my own mind.
5: That is very good for you. But I do not know my own mind, and I'm not sure that my daughter knows hers. Come back in a few days, and we will talk again.
0: It was in December when Conchetta's mother gave her permission. We waited a reasonable length of time. Then in April, I wished to wait no longer.
10: Mama?
5: Yes, Conchetta. What is it?
10: Benny says he wishes for us to be married.
5: I know that.
10: But he says he wishes for us to be married now.
5: Is it true, Benedetto?
0: Yes. It is the spring, the season of love.
5: Ah, it is also the season of foolishness. Do you have any money?
0: A little, signora.
5: How little?
0: Oh, $45.
5: What?
0: It will buy a bed, two chairs, and a table.
5: You have only $45 and you want to get married.
0: Very much.
10: But, Mama, I have money. And Father is holding more than $300 it belongs to me.
5: And I suppose you think of that as a dowry.
0: Would you be willing to use it?
10: Yes. As you say, it is spring.
0: Does that seem like a strange way to go about being married? Let me tell you, it was an excellent way. We were married in 1919 on the 24th of May, and I never once regretted having been so impetuous and impractical. Well, in 1957, my Conchetta became ill. For a long time after she became helpless, I was her full-time nurse. And she never lost her spirit or her love. An incident to show what I mean. I had asked my daughter to buy a 2-pound box of candy to give to a librarian who had placed many Christian books on the shelves. And when my Conchetta heard of the candy, but not of why it had been bought, her eyes flashed.
10: Benny, have you got a girlfriend?
0: Have I a what?
10: You do, Benny. And I'm going to break your head.
0: If I ever did that, I should lose my head. When Conchetta slipped away, I was a little sad for myself. But I was glad for her. She had no more pain. She was with the Lord. As a boy, before I was given the Bible by those people I went to see, I had feared to die. No more. Now that I am almost 80, I know that it can be only a short time. Jesus changed the course of my life. He gave me the oil of joy for mourning. I find I am happy day and night because of my blessed Redeemer. He is with me day and night. Someday soon now, I will meet him face to face to be in glory eternally. I love him so much.
8: Benedetto Rossetti is one of the warmest, most natural, and outgoing of men. In appearance, he seems 10 or 15 years younger than his true age, and he spreads around him the sense of joy in living that has been his since he accepted for himself the shed blood of Christ to cover his sins, and since the Spirit of God energized the spirit of Benedetto. His is a simple, straightforward story of a man who was reached by the presentation of the simple, straightforward gospel, and who was given a new life in Christ. Few people face the years and bereavement and eternity with such confidence, but that confidence can be had by anyone who trusts altogether in the finished work of Christ and not at all in himself. Confidence, anyone? Peace of mind? To counsel with someone who is deeply concerned about you, get in touch with Pacific Garden Mission, Chicago, Illinois, 60605. The telephone number in Chicago, area 312-922-1462. In Europe, address Unshackled in care of Transworld Radio, Carolyn House, Croydon, England. 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And while you're about it, drop a note to this station and say, thanks for Unshackled. Heard in the true story of Benedetto Rossetti were Norman Gottschalk as Mr. Rossetti, with Helen Malone, Mary Scholl, Russ Reed, Herb Graham, and Jim Andelin. Original music, Ralph Coburn. Unshackled's produced and transcribed by Pacific Garden Mission to show through true stories that if your life is empty, it really can be filled to overflowing. Write this week. 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And if you need spiritual help now, you may call Pacific Garden Mission in Chicago, area 312-922-1462.

0: Hi, I'm Bernie Diamond from ChristianityWorks.com. The other day, my wife came home and she said, "Honey, I think there's a problem with the car. I think there's water in the carburetor." "Water in the carburetor?" I said. "That's impossible." She said, no, seriously, there's water in the carburetor." "Hang on, you don't even know what a carburetor is. How can you possibly tell me there's water in the carburetor?" But she was insistent, so eventually I relented and I said, all right, I'll go take a look. Where's the car?" She said, "It's in the pool." I love that joke. Every time I think about it, it makes me chuckle. Hey, sometimes we get too serious in life. Furrowed brows, serious look on our face. God's an amazing God, and laughter's a gift from Him. So if things are getting you down a bit, you find yourself doing a bit too much navel-gazing, get out there and have a good belly laugh. Laughter may not be the best medicine, but it's pretty good. How much impact is your life having on other people? Now, not bad impact, I mean good impact. How much is the miracle of your life creating miracles in the lives of others? Because if the answer is not much, in Houston, we have a problem. Hi, I'm Bernie Diamond, and welcome again to A Different Perspective, as today we have a bit of a chat about the impact of your life in the world around you, because it's all about blessing, God's blessing. Remember one of the saddest times in my life? I'm going to share it with you. It happened about 20 years ago now. Everything that mattered to me, everything in my personal life and family life had fallen apart completely. I'd been working so hard and growing my business that I hadn't had the time or the energy to work on the things that really mattered in life, the people who really mattered or should have mattered anyway. It was deeply distressing. The business that I was a partner in was an IT consulting firm in, I guess, its early stages of success. We were in the process of moving to a larger, better office, and one of the things that we had to do was to go through all our stuff and clean out before we packed and moved. I was sitting on an old carpeted floor by a number of those grey metal four-drawer filing cabinets, going through all the consulting reports that we'd written for many, many of our clients, sorting out those that we'd keep and those that we'd throw away. We kept probably, 25%, and we threw 75% away. And I remember looking at that pile of the 75% of consulting papers there on the floor, thinking, is that what I poured my life into? These reports that we're about to throw away, is that what I sacrificed everything for? Is that what my life amounts to? Is that the legacy I want to leave behind? A whole bunch of trash. It was a tragic wake-up call for me, and it was all about the impact that my life had had to date. How much impact? Despite all the hard work, answer, not very much real impact at all. I remember deciding then and there that I wanted my life to have an impact in other people's lives. I'd made a whole bunch of mistakes to that point in my life. I'd worked hard. I'd been part of a successful business. But in real terms, in life impact terms, in terms of what really mattered, it hadn't amounted to much. That was one of those experiences that God used to usher me into what I'm doing right now. And while it pays a whole bunch less, it's a whole bunch more satisfying because it has a whole bunch more impact. Just last night, I had a Facebook message from someone who said that they were listening to this program each day and it had literally transformed his life. That's what gets me out of bed each morning, being part of something that God is doing with a real impact in people's lives. But the way he wrote what he wrote made me realize that he didn't quite have things right. This is literally what he said: "You have changed my life." Well, no, actually I haven't. I wrote back, "God has, yes. Yes, he's used our small team here at Christianity Works to do that, but it's his work and not mine." I know that absolutely, because there is nothing that I possess, and there's nothing that I, in and of my own self, can say or do that can have an eternal impact on your life or anyone else's life. Only the Holy Spirit can do that. Only He can make that happen. And it happens when God's blessing flows down into me in such huge volumes that I just can't contain it, that it overflows out of me into the lives of other people, like that man who wrote to me on Facebook last night. We've been talking a lot over the last few weeks about God's blessing and the fact that it's right and proper to ask Him to bless us. I ask for God's blessing each and every morning in prayer. I pray that He'll bless me so that I can bless you. That's how it works in God's economy. And if I don't have God's blessing flowing into me and out through me, then frankly, I have nothing of value to give you. Listen to how Jesus talked about this very thing, John chapter 15, verses 1 to 11. He said, look, I am the true vine, and my Father is the vine grower. He removes every branch in me that bears no fruit. Every branch that bears fruit, he prunes to make it bear more fruit. You have already been cleansed by the word that I have spoken to you. Abide in me as I abide in you. Just as the branch cannot bear fruit by itself unless it abides in the vine, neither can you unless you abide in me. I am the vine, you are the branches. Those who abide in me and I in them bear much fruit, because apart from me, you can do nothing. Whoever does not abide in me is thrown away like a branch and withers. Such branches are gathered and thrown into the fire and burned. But if you abide in me, and my words abide in you, ask for whatever you wish, and it'll be done for you. My Father is glorified by this, that you bear much fruit and become my disciples. As the Father has loved me, so I have loved you. Abide in my love. If you keep my commandments, you will abide in my love, just as I have kept my Father's commandments and abide in his love. I have said these things to you so that my joy may be in you and that your joy may be complete. See, the fruit only happens on a branch like you and me when we're connected to the vine, when the Spirit of God flows from the trunk to the branch, when the blessing of God flows from the trunk to the branch, when the Word of God flows from the trunk to the branch. Then and only then does the branch grow the sort of fruit that God wants it to grow, the sort of fruit that other people can come along then and pick off the branch and enjoy and be blessed by and be nourished by. And do you notice what Jesus says about how much you and I can achieve without him? Apart from me, you can do nothing. The point I'm making right here is that you and I need God's blessing. We can't operate without God's blessing. When we step onto the battlefield of life, if we don't have God's blessing and his presence and his power and his joy and his peace, we have nothing to offer the rest of the world. It's a tragedy to me that so many Christ followers don't connect with the vine each and every day by quietly, gently starting off their day resting in him, praying, chatting, asking for his blessing. Why don't we do that? Why don't we absolutely covet the blessing of God and make it the greatest priority to get connected into that blessing through Jesus each and every day? Come on, what's the matter with us? Can I ask you this? Do you want to be filled with God's blessing or not? Do you want to experience every blessing that God has for you or not? The answer's obvious, isn't it? Of course we all want to be blessed. Well, why don't we connect with a vine? The answer is kind of obvious, and yet it's easy not to make the blessing of God an absolute priority. I know that the idea of God's abundant blessing seems incongruous in difficult circumstances. It seems that it's simply not possible when you're going through the middle of a testing time, a wilderness experience, a dungeon experience. It's simply not possible to imagine that in that place you could receive the blessing of God. But it's precisely in that place that you and I need the abundant blessing of God. Think of Paul and Silas in prison. They healed a girl and delivered her from a demon. For that, the crowd attacked them. The magistrates had them stripped and beaten to within an inch of their lives with rods. But about midnight, Paul and Silas were praying and singing hymns to God, and the prisoners were listening to them. Suddenly, there was an earthquake, so violent that the foundations of the prison were shaken, and immediately all of the doors were opened and everybody's chains were unfastened. Acts chapter 16, verses 25 and 26. See, right there in the middle of their impossible circumstances, their painful and uncertain circumstances, they received the blessing of God. Why? Well, it wasn't because they were cowering in fear and licking their wounds and grumbling about their plight. It was because they were praying and singing hymns to God. And that's how you get connected to the vine. That's how you get the blessing of God flowing through you. That's how the prison doors swing open and the chains fall off. And then they went on to bless everyone around them. Hello, are we getting this? You and I need the blessing of God in our lives. And God is a God who wants to bless us abundantly. Let me say it to you again so that this time it'll sink in once and for all. God is a God who wants to bless you abundantly. For it is to his glory that you get out there and you bear much fruit. I so want you to grow in the blessing and the power of God as He pours Himself out through you to bear fruit in your life, fruit that has real impact in the lives of the people around you. That's why I've written a booklet this month called God Wants to Bless You. And because so many Christ followers struggle to believe in God's abundant desire to bless them, I would love to send you your very own free copy of this booklet. But this particular booklet is only available for a limited time, so don't miss out. 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May your life be turned completely upside down as you discover the blessing that God has in store for you, the new territory He's already prepared for you, and the incredible power of His that will propel you forward to achieve great things for Him. I'm Bertie Diamond. Thanks so much for joining me, and I'll catch you again same time tomorrow with a different perspective.
1: 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Here's Dr. Gary Chapman on being in love and coming down off the high.
2: You see, I bought into what our culture teaches, that the foundation for a happy marriage is to make sure that you're really in love. But see, nobody told me what it meant to be in love. The reason I make this point is our culture has taught us that the foundation for marriage is being in love. And the reason that's not true is because the in love phenomena has a lifespan of 2 years. Nobody told me you come down off the high. When you're in love, you don't have differences. Man, whatever she wants, you're gonna do. Whatever he wants, you're gonna do. I mean, you just go with the flow. I wish somebody had told me that. I think I would have fared better if I'd known I was gonna come down off the high.
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4: As gunshots echo across the wind-swept, snow-covered reaches of the wild Northwest, Quaker Puff Wheat and Quaker Puff Rice, the breakfast cereal shot from guns, present the challenge of the Yukon. It's Yukon King, swiftest and strongest lead dog of the Northwest, blazing the trail for Sergeant Preston of the Northwest Mounted Police in his relentless pursuit of lawbreakers.
5: On King! On, you Huskies!
4: Gold! Gold discovered in the Yukon. A stampede to the Klondike in the wild race for riches. Back to the days of the gold rush. With Quaker Puff Wheat and Quaker Puff Rice bringing you the adventures of Sergeant Preston and his wonder dog Yukon King as they meet the challenge of the Yukon.

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0: For a limited time only, we're making a sensational offer. We'll tell you all about it in just a few minutes. Steve Ballard was known to Sergeant Preston and his famed dog, King, as a decent sort of fellow, despite the fact that he worked in a Dawson gambling house. In fact, Sergeant Preston had come to depend on him for tips on suspicious characters and crooks who drifted through the place. The sergeant had been on patrol in the back country for a month. When he returned to Dawson, he learned that Steve had quit his job on order of the doctor. Preston and his dog went to the cheap rooming house where Steve Ballard and his wife Bess lived.
2: What's the trouble, Steve? They told me you had to quit your job.
3: That's right, Sergeant. Doc Hunter says I've got to get fresh air and plenty of it.
2: What'd you do before you came to the Yukon, Steve?
3: I've never told anyone since I came north, but I don't mind telling you.
2: I didn't intend to pry.
3: It's all right. I was a pilot on a riverboat in the States, Sergeant. During a flood, the channel changed. I hit a snag and sank the boat. Several people were drowned.
4: Poor Steve. After that, he could never go back to the river.
2: Yes, there's an unwritten law. A pilot who sinks his craft is barred from the river forever after.
3: In my case, it was clearly an accident, Sergeant. I could have gone back.
4: In fact, his employers wanted him to.
3: But I'd lost my nerve. I knew I'd never be able to handle a wheel again. That's the story, Sergeant.
2: Why'd you turn gambler?
3: Oh, I'd watched the professionals who operated on the riverboats. I knew all the tricks, and, well, I knew nothing else to do.
4: But, Sergeant, Steve's missed the river. The only time I've seen him gay and happy since we came up here is when spring comes. When the ice goes out of the Yukon River and the boats come up, he's like he used to be.
3: I guess the river's in my blood.
2: Have you a job in mind, Steve?
3: Job? No.
4: We've saved enough money to pay Doc Hunter and take us back to the States.
2: Well, Bess, do you want to go back?
4: No, of course not, Sergeant. Steve and I hope to make this our home, but, well, I guess it's impossible. He's not able to wield a pick or pan a creek.
2: I know something that might interest him.
3: Yeah?
4: A job? A job Steve could handle?
2: I think so. And it would keep him close to the river and the boats.
3: But not on them, Sergeant. I tell you, my nerve's gone.
2: Ever hear of Sawtooth Shoals, about 50 miles downriver?
3: Yes. I've talked to pilots who made the trip through there. They say it's tough going.
2: That's right. Number of steamers and smaller craft have been wrecked trying to get through those rapids. Only the most expert pilots are employed for the job.
3: I don't want any part of it.
2: Well, Steve, the government's building a lighthouse on the eastern shore. They'll need a light tender when the ice goes out of the river and the shipping season opens.
4: Oh, Steve.
2: Would you be interested in taking the job? Keep you out in the open, close to the river in boats.
3: What about Bess? It'll be pretty lonely for her up there, Sergeant. I wouldn't go without her.
2: I was coming to that. The keeper of the light will have a comfortable log cottage, and ground will be cleared for a garden and flowers.
4: Steve, that's wonderful. I'd love it.
3: Even at that, Bess, you'd miss the excitement of Dawson with its shops and shows.
2: The mail packets make a run both ways once a week. She could come to Dawson now and then.
4: Oh, Steve, please.
3: Sergeant, you've sold the idea to Bess. I think we'd better take it.
2: Good. You know, Steve, this country needs good people like Bess and you.
3: Why, thanks, Sergeant.
2: King and I'll drop in now and then, spend the night, or have a meal with you. Won't we, King?
4: And both of you will be more than welcome any time.
3: Oh, that's right, Sergeant.
1: Within a short time, the soft, warm winds, known as Chinooks, spread over the Yukon Valley, melting the snows and then unlocking the icebound rivers. It was then that Bess and Steve Ballard journeyed downriver to take possession of the government cottage overlooking the tumultuous Sawtooth Shoals of the Yukon River. By mid-July, they agreed that they had never before known such happiness.
4: Steve, just look at these marigolds. They never grew so big and beautiful back home.
5: Folks usually think there's nothing but snow and ice up here in the north. They should come up here in the summertime and see what a paradise it is.
4: Oh, Steve, I love it so.
5: So do I, Bess. I never wanted another job. This one suits me to a T. Just look at that river. You ever see anything like it?
4: It's wonderful. And it's made such a change in you, Steve. Well, you're tanned like an Indian. And you're strong again.
5: Hey, hear that?
4: It must be the Indian Queen coming up river. It's you this morning.
5: No doubt of it. Bess.
4: Yeah?
5: You know, you haven't been to Dawson since we came here.
4: Steve, I haven't even thought of going. I've been too happy.
5: Just the same, it would do you good. There's a new musical show there. I read about it in the papers. And I saw you looking at the clothing ads.
4: Don't tempt me, Steve. I'll spend all your money.
5: Oh, good. What do we need with money when the government provides us with a house and everything we can eat? Now go in and change clothes. Pack a bag and be out again in 20 minutes.
4: Well...
5: I'll signal Captain Black to haul keel and take on a passenger.
4: All right, Steve. I'll hurry as fast as I can.
5: I'll get the launch ready and we'll run out to the channel. You can go aboard there.
4: Alongside now, Steve. Cut the throttle.
6: Hiya there, folks.
5: Hello, Captain Black. Stand by for a passenger.
6: Send her aboard, Steve. Glad to have her company.
5: And don't forget a kiss before you go.
4: No, I wouldn't forget.
5: Now, have a good time.
4: I shall, and I'll be back day after tomorrow. Goodbye, sweetheart.
5: Goodbye.
7: Give me a hand, man.
6: Here you are.
5: She'll be coming back with you on the return trip, Captain.
6: We'll come down river at about daybreak, Steve.
5: Have her breakfast ready. Okay, Captain. So long, Bess.
4: Bye, Steve.
1: The following day, in a Dawson hotel room, four men sat idly talking with a lack of interest characteristic of men killing time and waiting for something to happen. Finally, one of them, a man named Jack Sharp, stood up and said...
8: I'm bored stiff.
9: So am I. Where's Ace Dunham?
8: I don't know where he went when he left here, but he's got some scheme in mind. He should be back any time now.
9: That's the trouble with Dunham. He never lets us in on his schemes until he's ready to act on them.
8: Trouble? That's why Dunham's schemes never fail. He keeps things to himself.
9: Oh, here he is. Hiya, boss.
10: Well, boys, you can get going. We have work to do.
9: Good, it's about time.
8: What's up, Ace?
10: You boys remember seeing that little mail packet that came up river yesterday?
8: The Indian Queen?
10: Yeah.
9: Yeah, sorry. Yeah.
10: See these tickets?
8: Tickets?
9: What about them?
8: Yeah.
10: I bought up all but one of the staterooms. Some woman's got the six.
8: But why are we pulling out of Dawson? I thought you said we come up here to make a killing.
9: Yeah, and we've done nothing since we got here a week ago.
8: Killing,
9: yeah.
10: Calm down, all of you. I just learned something mighty important. Secret stuff, too.
9: Well, what do you mean?
10: $250,000 in gold bullion's going out on that packet tonight. And we're going to get it.
9: Bullion?
8: Wait a minute. Did you ever hear of a word called piracy, Dunham?
10: Yeah, I've heard of it.
8: Well, they hang men for committing piracy.
10: Don't let that worry you, Jack. I have this deal figured out to the last detail. We'll have that gold and be across the Alaska-Yukon boundary long before the Mounties hear about it.
8: And when they do hear about it, they'll pick up our trail and they'll follow us to Kingdom Come if they have to.
10: That's right. They won't have to know who did it. In fact, boys, they'll never know the Indian Queen was robbed.
8: Yeah, well, how do you mean?
10: As far as the Mounties will know, the Indian Queen went on the shoals, the Sawtooth Rapids, and all on board, including the cargo, was lost. When that packet hits the rocks, the bottom will be ripped out of her and the upper structure will be swept downstream like a shoebox to sink in the deep water.
9: Well, I don't know if I
8: know. Dunham.
10: Yeah, Jack?
8: You mentioned a woman passenger. Who is she?
10: I don't know. I didn't want to ask too many questions. I was lucky to pick up all the staterooms but hers. Why?
8: I don't like the idea of murdering a woman. Isn't there some way we could keep her off that packet?
10: Yeah. Now, listen, you guys. I told you there's $250,000 gold to be split. If we start trying to keep that girl off the boat, somebody's going to get suspicious.
8: Just the same, I don't like the idea.
10: All right, Jack, you don't like it, but I'm running this job. We're going to let things ride as they are. We go aboard the Indian Queen just before she pulls out at 9 tonight.
8: Okay, okay.
10: And if the captain or any of the crew start asking questions, we're investors who came up here to examine mining properties. That's what I said when I bought the tickets. You got it?
8: Oh, that's yeah,
10: all right. I get your belongings packed. You better buy some walking boots. We're going to need them when we head for the border.
1: The Indian Queen nosed into the swift current of the river on schedule. Hour after hour, she moved gracefully downstream. Ace Dunham strolled the deck of the little packet, acquainting himself with every detail necessary to the success of his bold venture. Then he joined his man in the stateroom.
9: Hiya, boys.
10: Oh, boys. We're ready to take over.
8: Good enough.
10: Now, here's the layout. There are two men in the engine room. Joe, you and Alex will take care of them.
9: Okay, boss. Just leave it to us.
10: There are two lifeboats, one on either side of the stern. We'll go ashore in them after we get the gold.
8: What about the captain and the pilot?
10: You'll help me take care of them. They're in the pilot house now talking to the woman.
9: What's she doing up so early?
10: I was coming to that. I overheard her say that she's supposed to go ashore there at Sawtooth Shoals.
9: Hey, no way.
10: Her husband is a lighthouse keeper.
9: You didn't tell us about that.
10: No, boss. I forgot about that light keeper. He'll be watching for this boat. You'll see it hit the rocks and go to pieces.
8: You can bet he will. Especially if his wife's on board. Why, he'll be coming out in his launch to meet her.
10: He can't do anything to save the ship or anyone on board. He'll have to turn back to shore. And we'll go down to his place on foot. Grab him and throw him in the river. When that's done, we'll have covered our tracks perfectly.
8: We'll sure have to get rid of him.
10: You all understand what you're to do?
7: Sure.
10: All right, then. Let's get started.
9: All right, come on, man.
1: We'll continue our story in just a moment. Quaker Puffed Wheat and Quaker Puffed Rice have done it.
11: Yes, these crisp, tender, keen-tasting breakfast cereals shot from guns have come up with an offer of a lifetime.
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1: It's a special kind of flashlight, a real flashlight that's two-way. 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
1: Now to continue our story. Unaware of the plot that was materializing around them, Bess Ballard, Captain Black, and the pilot were in the wheelhouse, enjoying the majesty and beauty of the Yukon River.
4: This has been a wonderful trip, Captain Black. You'll never know how much I've enjoyed it.
10: Yeah, maybe so. But I'll bet you're glad to be getting back home to your husband.
4: Yes, I am. It's my guess Steve's fixing his breakfast just about now.
12: I'll bet he'll come out to meet us before we get in the channel. He'll be that anxious to see you.
4: Oh, I'm sure he will. He'll meet us with the launch.
12: Well, come in, gentlemen. You're up rather early, aren't you?
13: Don't make a move. Get your hands up.
4: Oh, don't.
8: If you ask him, he'll use it.
12: What's the meaning of this?
13: You'll find out. Get his keys, Jack.
8: Easy there. I got him.
12: This is piracy. You'll hang for this.
13: Shut up. Hey, you there at the wheel.
12: Yeah? What do you want?
13: Set the wheel and no monkey business.
12: Well, like fun, I will.
13: Hey, stop, Fixer.
12: Oh, what are you?
13: Steady, Captain, or I'll crease your skull with a gun. Now, Captain, set the wheel.
4: Captain Black, what are they doing this for?
12: There's $250,000 in gold bullion aboard. That's what they're after.
13: Right you are, Captain. Now, pick up your pilot. You'll have to carry him. We're locking you in the bunkers. Your engine room men are already there.
12: But you fool!
13: Shut up and do as I say. Pick up the pilot and start walking.
12: All right.
13: Now come on, miss. You're coming, too.
1: With the captain, the unconscious pilot, Bess and the crew locked in the bunkers, the pirates hurriedly brought out the gold and lowered it into the lifeboats. Then the lifeboats were lowered over the side of the Indian Queen. The men stood ready to cast off.
13: Ready to cast off?
14: Ready.
13: Jake, set the wheel free and get aboard the other lifeboat.
14: All right. Climb in.
13: Right.
14: Let her go.
13: Cast off and start rowing.
14: Right.
13: Come on. Faster.
14: Yeah. Here we go.
8: The wheel free, she'll start spinning now.
12: Yeah, there she goes now. She'll be spinning like a top by the time she hits the rapids.
8: Well, Ace, everything worked out just like you planned it.
12: If I do say it myself, when I plan a job, I don't make any mistakes. Now there's only one thing left to do.
8: Take care of that light, keeper.
12: Right. When that's done, we can head cross-country for Alaska. It'll be days before anybody will know what happened. And then they won't know how it happened.
1: 3 miles downstream, Steve Ballard was checking the motor of his small launch, preparatory to meeting the Indian Queen, when he heard a familiar sound.
5: Well, if it isn't King and Sergeant Preston.
15: Hi there, King, old fella. I'm mighty glad to see you.
16: Hello, Steve.
5: Oh, morning, Sergeant. Now, you and King are up early, aren't you?
16: Yes, we broke camp before daylight. Thought we'd get here in time to have breakfast with you and Bess.
5: I'll get here in plenty of time. I'm just getting ready to meet Bess.
16: Meet her?
5: Yeah, she went up river to Dawson a couple of days ago. Oh. She's due back on the Indian Queen. Well, you and King climb aboard and go with me.
16: Good. We'll enjoy the boat ride. I'll leave my pack here. Get aboard, King.
5: I've been listening for the whistle of the Indian Queen before starting the motor. Maybe late for some reason.
16: You meet the boat in open water, eh?
5: Yes, I run upriver about a half mile above the rapids. It's safer there.
16: I guess you're right about that.
5: Well, I'll start the motor and we can get going.
16: Ah, she caught. It's a good motor you've got.
5: Yes, the best there is, I guess. I'll let her warm up a minute. What's the matter with King?
16: Why, it's the Indian Queen. You saw her and barked a warning.
5: Yes, there she is, coming into full view now.
16: Something's wrong with that boat, Steve.
5: I'll say there is. Look how she's spinning around in the current.
16: She's out of control.
5: She'll never ride through these rapids.
16: Quick, Steve, cast off.
5: Here we go.
16: Got to get aboard that boat. Take off the passengers and crew.
5: Bess is among them.
16: I know, Steve. Full throttle now.
5: Right, Sergeant.
16: All right, Steve. Swing alongside the packet and I'll fasten the line.
5: Here we go.
16: Ready now. Easy. Take past the stern line, Steve.
5: Right, Sergeant. Hey, Sergeant.
16: What is it?
5: I don't see anyone in the wheelhouse.
16: And there's no one on deck.